they would have announced that they have a religion completely different from Islam, has nothing to do with Quran or Hadith. In fact, different from all heavenly or divine religions. Because the fact is that they don't have any religion at all. Their school of thought, as Imam Ghazali said, is just to wind the or close the area of obligations and duties, and taking away the doing these obligations from the worshippers, and urging people to follow their whims and their desires and do whatever they want of what is allowed and what is prohibited. So they are actually extension of the Farsi or Majusi and Mazdaki and that school or that religion. They just claim of being religious to destroy the religion and to destroy Islam, and they claim to be Muslim to attack Islam from within. And since the Quran was preserved from any change in its words, and they could not either increase or decrease any of it, the only way in front of them is that unacceptable potential meaning and claiming of that there are inner meaning or inside meaning. They know it, and they can say whatever they want without any control of language or sense or law. من تأويلات الباطنية والزنادقة. وقد عقد الإمام أبو حامد الغزالي في كتابه فضائح الباطنية فصلا في 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Some of the misinterpretation of those who claim inner and meanings for everything. Imam Abu Hamid al-Ghazali, in his book, the exposing the people who call the for inner meanings, he has a chapter on of their potential meaning. He mentioned amazing examples, even cannot be imagined. He said, the just the brief rule on what they on this issue is that when they were unable to deviate people away from Quran and Sunnah, they deviated them on what is meant by Quran and Sunnah to
just alternative ornamented meanings that was never intended, and they benefited by taking the actual meaning from the words. They benefited by making the Islamic law invalid, and what they benefited from their taking potential meaning, they benefited their submission to pledge allegiance to their leaders, and that because if they have openly denied or rejected, they would not, anyone would not follow them, and they would be the first to be persecuted or punished. And we, that's Al-Ghazali saying, and we just quote from their misinterpretation some to show their shameful work. They said that everything that came apparently meaning about the obligations, the resurrection, life after death, and divine issues, they are all of those are just examples and symbols to an inner alternative. As for the legal concepts, to having intercourse for them means that the person exposing the a secret before he is reaching the rank that allows him to expose it. Washing means renewing pledge of allegiance to the leaders. Adultery is throwing the inner meaning to the heart of a person who has not had pledge of allegiance. With dreams is that the tongue to say or to expose a secret in the wrong place. So he has to wash, that means to renew his pledge of allegiance. Purity is rejecting any belief except pledging allegiance to the Imam. Fasting is holding from exposing a secret. Al-Kaaba is the Prophet, and the door is Ali. Al-Safa is the Prophet, Al-Marwa is Ali. The place in Miqat is the origin, and Talbiyah, which is the dua which we say while making tawaf around the Kaaba, is responding to the one who is calling. The وكذلك زعموا they also claimed كذلك زعموا أن المحرمات عبارة عن ذوي الشر من الرجال تعبدنا باجتنابهم كما أن العبادات عبارة عن أخيار الأبرار الذين أمرنا باتباعهم. They claim that the what is prohibited are the evil men and our act of يعني of worship would be keeping away from those people. As for acts of worship, actually, they claim that they are the good, righteous people whom we are told to follow. So there is no ibadat, there is no acts of worship, there is nothing there. أما المعاد فزعم بعضهم أن النار والأغلال عبارة عن الأوامر التي هي التكاليف فإنها موظفة على الجهال بعلم الباطن فما داموا 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
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As for the resurrection and the hereafter, some of them claim that the hell and the chains are the commands, that is the obligations, because it is imposed on the ignorant who don't know the inner meaning. So as long as they are continuing doing it, doing an act of obligation, subhanallah, then they are being tortured. Once they have or they acquire the knowledge, the inner meaning, then they don't have to carry out the obligations of acts of worship, and they will be happy. They will be happy by getting rid of them. As for the miracles, they have misinterpreted all of them, and they said that the flood means the flood of knowledge, whom those who are holding to the tradition have been flooded. As for the ship, it is the shield to whom that protects anyone who responds to his call. That's for Sayyidina Nuh. The fire of Ibrahim alayhi salam is the anger of the Nimrud, the ruler, not real fire. The stick of Sayyidina Musa, it is his argument that has disputed all the shading or the shake knowledge, and it was not a wooden, not the wooden stick. The split of the sea, that it's the split of the knowledge of Sayyidina Musa on in different divisions, and the sea is the knowledge. The shade and the clouds that shaded them means the imam that Musa alayhi salam has set to guide them and to give them knowledge. The locusts and the frogs and the qummal, the insects that goes into the head, I forgot now, is that the questions demanded by Sayyidina Musa and his obligation that has been imposed on them, not actual locust or actual frogs, no. Al-man wa-salwa, that's knowledge that came from heaven to one of the scholars. The mountains repeating tasbih, it means the tasbih of people or men who are well established in faith and religion. That means they deny that the mountains would echo the tasbih of Allah subhanahu wa ta'ala. The jinn
owned or controlled by Sulaiman ibn Dawud are those who follow the inner meanings of that time. And the devils are those who follow the apparent meaning. And the shayateen, the devils. And they are the ones who have been forced to do hard things. Reviving the death by Isa alayhi salam means reviving with the life of knowledge from the death of ignorance of the inner meaning. Curing the blind and the leprous means curing from the blindness of misguidance and the leprous of disbelief of the truth. Iblis and Adam, they are Abu Bakr and Ali. Since Abu Bakr was told to prostrate to Ali and obey him, and he was too arrogant to obey. At Dajjal, they claim that it is Abu Bakr, and he was one-eyed because he could not see except with the eye of what is apparent, not the eye of the inner. Ya'juj and Ma'juj, these are the people of who take the apparent meaning. And that is really of their nonsense in interpretation. We just narrate them so that people will laugh at it. And we seek the protection of Allah from those who are unaware and the fall of the ignorant. End of quote of what Al-Ghazali said. سلك الإمام الغزالي مسالك ثلاثة في الرد عليهم: مسلك الإبطال لدعاويهم، ومسلك المعارضة بالمثل، ومسلك التحقيق. لست في حاجة إلى نقل ما ذكره هنا لوضوح بطلان ما قاله 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First, one way is to reject their claims, and one is to present a similar objection, and the third way is to verification. I don't need to quote what he mentioned that, because it's clear that these disbelievers, what claim is false, totally false, because the language is the basic tool of communication between people. If the words and the sentences do not have specific meanings with which people will understand from each other on issues of their religion and of their life, then anyone could interpret anything in any way he wants, and that's going out of reason, really. It's amazing that those people sometimes claim an evidence of the inner of their school of thought or the falsehood of their school of thought with an apparent text. Like, for example, every word has its an open and its and an inner. Now, if that hadith is correct, and it is not correct, why did they kept that particular hadith in its words as is? Why they did not interpret it with inner meanings? How do we know
that the word and the inner and the open has no other meanings other than the common meanings that everyone understands from the words. It's enough to mention the words they say to be recognized as it is false even to laugh at it, as Al-Ghazali said, because it carries the evidence of its falsehood. We just wanted to know of what they claim the sources of those who call for inner interpretation from the past and the current. تأويلات بعض فرق الشيعة. من فرق الشيعة من غلا في دينه ومذهبه ونحو أولئك 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The misinterpretations of some of the school of thought of Shia. Some of the groups of Shia who went too far in their school of thought and sided by those who claim the inner meaning in interpretation and misinterpretation, actually, to the extent that they interpreted the Quran in a way that anyone who has knowledge would wonder. For example, in interpreting تبت يدا أبي لهب وتب سورة المسد, blow is the hands of Abi Lahab and doomed, they said that it's Abu Bakr wa Umar, the hands are Abu Bakr and Umar. In Surah Az-Zumar, if you associate partners with Allah, whatever you are doing will be void. That means they interpret it as if you join between Abu Bakr and Umar and Ali fil Khilafah, then whatever you do will be void. In Surah Al-Baqarah, Allah commands you to slaughter a cow. They said it is Aisha. In Surah Al-Tawbah, fight the leaders of disbelief. They say it is Talha and Zubair. Surah Al-Rahman, Maraj al-Bahrain yaltaqiyan, the two seas merging. They say it is Ali and Fatima. The pearls and the jewels come from them. Surah Al-Rahman, they say it is Al-Hasan Al-Husayn. In Surah Yasin, everything we documented in a leading book, they said it is Ali ibn Abi Talib. 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The great news? They said Ali ibn Abi Talib. However, the normal Shia or they reject these deviations or these nonsense. تأويلات غلاة الصوفية. وللصوفية تأويلات في القرآن الكريم والحديث الشريف تنزع إلى تجاوز الظواهر للوصول إلى معان باطنة. منهم من 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
Surah Al-Ma'idah. The misinterpretation of the mystics, who the extreme mystics. The mystics have a misinterpretation in the Quran al-Karim and in the Hadith that goes beyond tends to go beyond the apparent to go to inner meanings. Some of them consider as they are signals pointing or signs pointing to those inner meanings by just analogy or by like or by joining. And some consider that they are the one intended, that those inner meanings are the one intended from the text. The last one are just one kind of those who inner meaning interpreters who went out of Islam, faith, actually. In fact, they didn't go into faith at all. So that they will come out of it, they never went into faith. So anyone who goes, follows them, is one of them. As Allah subhanahu wa ta'ala said, anyone who associates among you, anyone among you who associates with them, he becomes one of them. Surah Al-Ma'idah. أما النزعة الأولى فللعلماء فيها مواقف منهم من يقرها ويعتبرها رموز وإشارات وليست تفسيرات وليست تفسير بل ربما يراها بعضهم من كمال الإيمان وتمام العرفان ومنهم من يرى أن الشريعة في غنى 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As for the first group that considers that the apparent words are signals or symbols for inner meanings, the scholars have different stance on it. Some of it accepts that and considers it as symbols and signs, but not interpretation. Some of them even consider that knowing or accepting that as part of the higher level of faith and complete knowledge. But some of them say that the Islamic law can do without it, and that the earlier generation of the companions and the followers has never did something in that, and the best thing is in following the predecessors, and every evil is the intervention of those who came later. Imam Taqi al-Din ibn al-Salah, he said that in his fatawi, he said that I found by Imam Abu al-Hasan al-Wahidi that he said Abu Abd al-Rahman al-Sulami classified the book the facts of interpretation. Now, if he believed that being an interpretation, then he is a disbeliever. Ibn Salah said, and I say that to trust
those who can be trusted, or to think those who can be trusted, if it say something, if they say something that he did not mention, that it is an interpretation, nor that it is an explanation of a word. Because if they claim that, those who are trusted people, if they claim that this is an interpretation or an inner meaning of the word, they have followed the way of the inner meaning people. And that's, but that actually, when they contradicting or comparing because of something similar that has been in the Quran. Because when you mention something and then you just compare it to something which is similar, even then, I wish they did not were that easy in doing that, because that opened the door to misunderstanding. And Nasafi said in his beliefs that the texts are on its apparent meaning, and going away or leaving those apparent meaning to meaning that claimed by those of inner people is just a deviation and a disbelief. Taftazani, in his explanation, he said that the disbelievers were called inner meaning disbelievers because they claim that the texts are not on its apparent meaning, but has inner meanings that only the teacher knows. And what they intended with that is to deny all the Islamic law totally, because there is no sense in doing anything if the inner meaning is different. As for those researchers who say that the texts are not always what is apparent, but it might point out or point towards a very accurate or concealed facts that might be open to those who go deeper into explaining, and that can be compared with and conciled between it and between the apparent meaning, that is actually perfect faith, and that is thorough knowledge. So this is what the scholar has said in this area. ولكن بعض الصوفية بالغوا حتى قال بعضهم لكل آية 60,000 فهم، واعتمدوا على بعض الأحاديث والأثار الواردة في ذلك، مثل ما ورد مرفوعا إن القرآن ظهرا وبطنا وحدا ومطلعا ولم تثبت صحته. However, some of the mysticism people went too far, exaggerated to the extent that some of them said every single verse has 60,000 way of understanding or meaning. And they relied or supported their claim with some hadith or narrated hadith, like for example that Al-Quran has an apparent and inner and limit and inner meanings. And that was not proved. That hadith is not correct, not confirmed. I think إن شاء الله أعتقد نقف هنا بإذن الله ونعود في الأسبوع القادم. I think we will stop here إن شاء الله, and we will resume next week. جزاكم الله خيرا, والسلام عليكم ورحمة الله وبركاته.

Have you ever looked for a way to engage your students with the Arabic letters? Well, look no further. Junior Guidance reveals its first book, The Arabic Alphabet's First Excursion, which takes children on an exciting journey with the Arabic letters. Not only is it eye-catching to children, but it also demonstrates the real fun that comes with learning Arabic. This book is targeted at young children, so they can enhance their understanding of Arabic letters and vowels. It can be used by parents, as an educational resource for children, or even as the perfect gift. The book is written in English by Sister Samaya Arbus Issa. The book can be purchased online at www.juniorguidance.com. It is also available at Mod Lane store in Bankstown Shopping Centre in the ground floor next to Maya store. It will also be available at Al Quran Al Kareem Radio upon request. Book price is only $20. Be quick and get your copy of this interesting book.

0: Al-Qur'an, the recitation. For over 14 centuries, billions around the world from diverse cultures and walks of life have turned to Al-Qur'an as a source of guidance and wisdom in matters of daily life, spiritually, emotionally, socially, politically, and even financially. It has been a timeless well of knowledge and inspiration for scientists, artists, historians, philosophers, and mathematicians. It has been a cushion of comfort for dreamers, lovers, believers in God's oneness and power, and all those who hold a hope for world justice and everlasting peace. Those who have never been exposed to or opened up their minds and hearts to the divine words of the recitation may not recognize it as a revelation from the very being who created all things. Those who have experienced its miraculous nature hold it as a treasure. Hold it as a gift from the Creator of the universe. The gift of Al-Qur'an.
1: In the name of Allah, the Beneficent, the Merciful,

This lamp is found in houses which Allah had allowed to be exalted, and that His name shall be remembered therein. Therein do offer praise to Him at morn and evening.

men whom neither merchandise nor sale beguileth from remembrance of Allah, and constancy in prayer, and paying to the poor their due, who fear a day when hearts and eyeballs will be overturned.

that Allah may reward them with the best of what they did and increase reward for them of His bounty. Allah giveth blessings without stint to whom He will.

As for those who disbelieve, their deeds are as a mirage in a desert. The thirsty one supposeth it to be water, till he cometh unto it, and findeth it naught, and findeth in the place thereof Allah, who payeth him his due, and Allah is swift at reckoning.

or as darkness on a vast abysmal sea. There covereth him a wave, above which is a wave, above which is a cloud, layer upon layer of darkness. When he holdeth out his hand, he scarce can see it. And he for whom Allah hath not appointed light, for him there is no light.

seen that Allah, He it is whom all who are in the heavens and the earth praise, and the birds in their flight. Of each He knoweth verily the worship and the praise, and Allah is aware of what they do.

Thou not seen how Allah wafted the clouds, then gathereth them, then maketh them layers, and thou seest the rain come forth from between them. He sendeth down from the heaven mountains, wherein is hail, and smiteth therewith whom he will, and averteth it from whom he will. The flashing of his lightning all but snatcheth away the sight.

Allah hath created every animal of water. Of them is a kind that goeth upon its belly, and a kind that goeth upon two legs, and a kind that goeth upon four. Allah createth what He will. Lo, Allah is able to do all things.

And they say, "We believe in Allah and the Messenger, and we obey." Then after that, a faction of them turn away. Such are not believers.

Is there in their hearts a disease, or have they doubts, or fear they lest Allah and His Messenger should wrong them in judgment? Nay, but such are evildoers.

The saying of all true believers when they appeal unto Allah and His Messenger to judge between them is only that they say, "We hear and we obey," and such are the successful.

They swear by Allah solemnly that if thou order them, they will go forth. Say, swear not. Known obedience is better. Lo, Allah is informed of what ye do.

obey Allah and obey the Messenger. But if he turn away, then it is for him to do only that wherewith he hath been charged, and for you to do only that wherewith ye have been charged. If ye obey him, ye will go aright. But the Messenger hath no other charge than to convey the message plainly.

Allah hath promised such of you as believe and do good works that He will surely make them to succeed the present rulers in the earth, even as He caused those who were before them to succeed others, and that He will surely establish for them their religion which He hath approved for them, and will give them in exchange safety after their fear. They serve Me, they ascribe nothing as partner unto Me. Those who disbelieve henceforth, they are the miscreants.

O ye who believe, let your slaves and those of you who have not come to puberty ask leave of you at three times before they come into your presence, before the prayer of dawn, and when ye lay aside your raiment for the heat of noon, and after the prayer of night. Three times of privacy for you. It is no sin for them or for you at other times, when some of you go round attendant upon others, if they come into your presence without leave. Thus Allah maketh clear the revelations for you. Allah is knower, wise.

And when the children among you come to puberty, then let them ask leave, even as those before them used to ask it. Thus Allah maketh clear His revelations for you. Allah is knower, wise.

As for women past childbearing who have no hope of marriage, it is no sin for them if they discard their outer clothing in such a way as not to show adornment. But to refrain is better for them. Allah is Hearer, Knower.

No blame is there upon the blind, nor any blame upon the lame, nor any blame upon the sick, nor on yourselves, if ye eat from your houses, or the houses of your fathers, or the houses of your mothers, or the houses of your brothers, or the houses of your sisters, or the houses of your father's brothers, or the houses of your father's sisters, or the houses of your mother's brothers, or the houses of your mother's sisters, or from that whereof ye hold the keys, or from the house of a friend. No sin shall it be for you, whether ye eat together or apart. But when ye enter houses, salute one another with a greeting from Allah, blessed and sweet. Thus Allah make it clear His revelations for you, that haply ye may understand.

They only are the true believers who believe in Allah and His Messenger, and when they are with Him on some common errand, go not away until they have asked leave of Him. Lo, those who ask leave of thee, those are they who believe in Allah and His Messenger. So if they ask thy leave for some affair of theirs, give leave to whom thou wilt of them, and ask for them forgiveness of Allah. Lo, Allah is forgiving, merciful.

Make not the calling of the messenger among you as your calling one of another. Allah knoweth those of you who steal away, hiding themselves. And let those who conspire to evade orders beware lest grief or painful punishment befall them.

Lo, verily unto Allah belongeth whatsoever is in the heavens and the earth. He knoweth your condition, and He knoweth the day when they are returned unto Him, so that He may inform them of what they did. Allah is the knower of things.

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2: Dear brothers and sisters in Islam, you are still listening to Al-Quran Al-Kareem radio station from Sydney, Australia. And now stay with us with a new episode of the program, Scattered Pearls.
3: Assalamu alaikum wa rahmatullahi wa barakatuh. Dear viewers, welcome to another episode of the Scattered Pearls. That is the program that we pick up some verses for you and put them in different subjects. And the subject we ended with on the last episode, or the previous one, was about the God-fearing. God-fearing is a very important subject. And I'm not amazed if it takes more than two or three episodes, because the success of the person is based on this. And as we mentioned before, and we always mention, that the ground of every faith should be built or should be founded by this God-fearing taqwa. As Allah the Almighty said, is one who lays the foundation of structure is based and built by God-fearing better, or the one who lays the foundation on his structure on the edge of hellfire, so it will be taking him and he'll be falling in hellfire. Which one is better? To build your foundation, the foundation of your structure, on God-fearing or not? One person can be forgetting himself by forgetting his Lord. If you forget your Lord, you're going to forget yourself. You're forgetting yourself by ignoring the thing that is better for yourself, and this will be the greatest punishment. Let us enjoy the recitation of couples of verses, and we translate them to you. What Allah the Almighty says.
4: يا أيها الذين آمنوا اتقوا الله ولتنظر نفس ما قدمت لغد واتقوا الله إن الله خبير بما تعملون ولا تكونوا كالذين نسوا الله فأنساهم أنفسهم أولئك هم الفاسقون لا يستوي أصحاب النار وأصحاب الجنة أصحاب الجنة هم الفائزون. O you who believe, fear Allah, and let every soul consider what it has forwarded for the morrow. and fear Allah, for Allah is well aware of the things you do. You know, this very thing, for Allah is well aware of the thing you do, is in itself, as we said, it's a doctrine. And be not like those who forgot or forget Allah, that Allah made them to forget their own souls. Such are the wicked. Not equal are the inhabitants of the fire and the inhabitants of the garden. The inhabitants of the garden are alone the successful. So, as a punishment for ignoring and forgetting Allah's commands, Allah made them to forget their own souls. What does this mean? They forgot to do the thing that goes with the favor of their own souls. Things that save their souls. They're not working on that anymore. So they're working, in a matter of fact, when they forget Allah, they are forgetting the thing that will be the factor, the element, the reason, the means of the salvation of their souls. It's a great punishment in itself. Then Allah the Almighty said, not equal are the inhabitants of paradise and the inhabitants of hellfire. The inhabitants of paradise are the successful ones. Let us also take you in a tour with two verses of the Quran, or in two places of the Quran. The first one is where Allah the Almighty says in a chapter called Muhammad, Allah the Almighty says in this verses, مَثَلُ الْجَنَّةِ, or let me recite it, مَثَلُ الْجَنَّةِ الَّتِي وَعِدَ الْمُتَّقُونَ تَجْرِي مِنْ تَحْتِهَا الْأَنْهَارُ أُكُلُهَا دَائِمٌ وَظِلُّهَا تِلْكَ عُقُبَ الَّذِينَ اتَّقَوْا وَعُقُبَ الْكَافِرِينَ النَّارُ. In the chapter Muhammad, sorry, he says, مَثَلُ الْجَنَّةِ الَّتِي وَعِدَ الْمُتَّقُونَ فِيهَا أَنْهَارٌ مِّن مَّاءٍ غَيْرِ آسٍ وَأَنْهَارٌ مِّن لَّبَنٍ لَّمْ يَتَغَيَّرْ طَعْمُهُ وَأَنْهَارٌ مِّن 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The similitude of paradise which the pious people, those who fear Allah, have been promised, therein are rivers of water, ever pure, and rivers of milk of unchanging taste, and rivers of beverage, a delight to the drinkers, and rivers of honey, clear and pure, and for them therein is every kind of fruit, and forgiveness from their Lord. Are these like those who abide in the fire forever and are made to drink boiling water that tears their bowels asunder? This is the similitude of those God-fearing ones who will live forever in paradise. You see, we can find here the words, for example, beverage, a delight of drink of the drinkers, rivers of milk, rivers of honey. The commentators, the companions of the Prophet, commentated on this by saying that there is nothing similar, or the similitude between the rivers here, the beverage here, the milk here, the honey, compared to the honey and the milk and the beverage and the hereafter. The similitude is only in names, but the facts are totally different. Those are samples. You may say, well, the beverage here is something like, is it alcoholic? No, it is different. Even the alcohol there is different. It is khamr, which Allah allowed. And Allah allows what He will. He made it here disallowed because it has a lot of disadvantages. As the Prophet described the intoxication, that it is a key of every evil work. Once you take that key, you hold that key, you can enter every kind of evil. But there is no more evil. The drink is different than the drinking here. The type of the khamr there is totally different than what we find here. Another verse where Allah the Almighty says, in the chapter called Ar-Ra'd, chapter verses 35, Allah the Almighty says, مثل الجنة التي وعد المتقون تجري من تحتها الأنهار أكلها دائم وظلها تلك عقب الذين اتقوا وعقب الكافرين النار. The likeness of the garden which the pious are promised, beneath it rivers flow, its fruits are eternal, and its shade is perpetual. Such is the reward of the righteous, those who feared Allah. And the ultimate abode of the unbelievers is the fire. So, the fruits is eternal, it's endless. And the shade is also eternal. You'll be enjoying a beautiful way of life, endless enjoying. What do you have to do? We just have to pass the test here in this life, and the reward will be tomorrow, forever. It's a life of joy. There's no work. There's no striving. There is no misery. Just pass the test here. We've been talking about the righteousness of the sons. We've been talking about to be guided, to be helped. Yes, Allah helps you. If you show Him that you fear Him, He will help you and support you to do more righteous work. As you find in this beautiful verse in chapter Al-Ahzab, verses from 70 till 71. O you who believe, fear Allah and speak good words, words of righteousness. He will be reforming your works and forgiving your sins. Two things you'll be attaining by this. You'll be forgiven your sins, and you will be helped to do better works. That means Allah is going to help you to avoid bad works, to avoid sins. You'll be helped. You may not be totally prevented from doing some, falling in some sins, but at least you are going to be helped to do the good and to be forgiven. That is by speaking words of righteousness, words of good. And Allah told us that among what people speak, there are three exceptions of what people speak. That will be approved by Allah. Man amara bi sadaqa, the one who enjoins, orders a charity, aw ma'ruf, or good work, أو إصلاح بين الناس, to reconcile between people. Other than that, what people speak mostly are speaking meaningless kind of speech. Three things are approved and encouraged by Allah: to order charity, to do good, to reconcile between people. So these are the rewards of those who fear Allah. This is paradise waiting for those who pay its price. The goods of Allah are valuable, and the goods of Allah is His paradise. It's valuable, but you can buy it by being obedient to Allah and fearing Allah in this life. And those who feared Allah shall be led in companies to the gardens until when they have reached it and its gates there will be opened for them. Its gates will be opened for them. So they will be saying to them, the angels will be saying to them, peace be upon you. You have fared well. So dwell therein, in paradise, forever. And they shall say, all praise be to Allah, who has been true in his promise to us, and has bequeathed upon us the land, to make our dwelling wherever we please in paradise. How excellent is the reward of those who work righteousness. And the end of the chapter is beautiful also, where Allah says, and you shall see the angels surrounding the throne, glorifying the praise of their Lord, and judgment shall be given between them with justice. And it shall be said, praise be to Allah, the Lord of the worlds. Fantastic, beautiful verses. Coming to the issue of feeding Allah, we said that feeding Allah is success. As Allah the Almighty, when He was talking, when He was prohibiting people from eating the riba, usury, in which people today call interest, the believer has no interest with such interest. So do not eat the riba, doubled, multiplied, and fear Allah that you may prosper, that you may be successful. And also, as we mentioned before, fearing Allah will be the process, will be the way to achieve knowledge also, as Allah said. And fear Allah, and Allah will teach you, will guide you to more knowledge. And also He said, O you who believe, fear Allah and believe in His messengers, in His messenger, He will be granting you two portions of His mercy, and He will grant you with light, that you'll be walking thereby among people, and He'll forgiving you your sins, and Allah is all forgiving, most merciful. What does this mean? A light that will be given to you. What is that light? Some people say it's the knowledge, because the knowledge is light. Some people say that it will be at the day of judgment, when people need to cross the path going to paradise. They need the light. So when they see you having that light, because of your good deeds, because of your righteousness, they will be trying to get some of that light. Well, there is no contradiction between the two. The light in this life, the knowledge in this life, is the light. And tomorrow, we will be needing that light. The light will be given to people due to their works. If you have more works of righteousness, more light will be given to you. And guess what? Allah, it will be said to those righteous people, it will be said to people, walk, take your way to paradise. Your works will be walking with you. That means the thing that will be enabling you to walk more and more to take your way to paradise are your works today. So try to earn more good deeds today, because the more good deeds today will be the light that will enable you to go to paradise. So light in this life and light tomorrow will be according to the righteousness of your work here. Also, in other words, Allah the Almighty told us, we're trying to quote many verses quickly in order to attain and to achieve more knowledge about taqwa in the Quran. Also, Allah the Almighty says, say that this life, this worldly life, is a matter of joy. And it's a very little joy. But the hereafter is for those who fear Allah. And you will never be wrong a bit. And also in other verse, fear Allah and know that you're going to meet Him and give glad tidings to the believers. So those are the verses that we would like to shed the light on quickly. Also, we believe that those who are going to be saved and no harm is going to touch them and they should not grieve are those who feared Allah in this life, according to what Allah said in the chapter Az-Zumar, verse 61. And also Allah was talking about the people of the scriptures before us. that had they believed and they feared Allah, Allah would have been opening the blessings for them from heaven and blessings to grow beneath them in the land if they feared Allah the Almighty. Among the signs of the God-fearing ones, that they are so cautious, so greedy to obey Allah and to practice His rights that He made due on them, incumbent upon them. As an example for this, we have people who worship Allah more. The more you worship Allah, the more you fear Him. But there are people who do not, who are not observing the obligations of Allah on them, and yet at the same time they say, we fear Allah. Allah the Almighty says, those who practice the rights of Allah, this is a sign of God-fearing and righteousness in hearts. As he said, وَمَنْ يُعَظِّمْ شَعَائِرَ اللَّهِ, whoever magnify the obligations of Allah, prayer, fasting, charity, etc., whoso magnify the commands of Allah, this is a sign that you have God-fearing in your hearts, that your hearts are hearts of piety. But if you do not practice those commands of Allah, this is a sign that you have nothing in your heart, even if people claim that they have something in their heart. I cannot tell what's in your heart, but I can tell what's in your heart by observing and recognizing your works. If you go to the mosque, if you are so cautious in going to the mosque, especially the morning prayer, these things can prove that you have righteousness and you fear God Almighty. So this is the sign of the God fear. What about the sign of those who do not fear Allah the Almighty? We've been told by the chapter Al-Amthal, the spoils, verse 56, that those who do not fear Allah, they always break their promise to Allah. Whenever they promise, they fail to fulfill their promise. That is a sign of those who do not fear Allah.

have the knowledge and they become deviant despite the knowledge they have, the guidance they know, those will be worse than those who did not know and they were misguided. And a matter of fact, in this life, you'll be judged, the hereafter, you will be judged by the knowledge you have. But those who know and they do not practice are worse than those who did not know, yet they practiced the falsehood. Sure, if they don't know, they're going to practice something wrong. But the blame, the greater blame, is on those who know, but they did not practice. Therefore, their consequence and the result and the punishment is that they will be misguided after they have been guided because they did not take advantage of the grace that Allah has given them. Allah had granted them with His favor. Don't think that when you know something that this is by your smartness, and that's why since you know better, you are better than those who did not know. No, it was a guidance that was given to you by Allah. So take advantage of it. Otherwise, it may be taken away from you. This is the importance of this verse. Also, another verse that shows the sign of those who do not fear Allah. Those, whenever it has been said to them, fear Allah, they are seized with the evil of their wrongdoing. That means they will become arrogantly behaving. They smile, they feel pride that they are disobeying. I mean, those kinds of people are also the worst kinds of people. Let us end with this beautiful verse that shows the aspects of righteousness. We finish our subject of God fearing by those beautiful verses where Allah the Almighty says, لَيْسَ الْبِرَّ أَن تُوَلُّوا وُجُوهَكُمْ قِبَلَ الْمَشْرِقِ وَالْمَغْرِبِ وَلَكِنَّ

0: 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The uprightness is not to turn, I mean, merely to turn your face towards east or west, but uprightness is to believe in Allah and the last day and the angels, the book, the prophets, and to give away from your charity, from your wealth, money based on loving Allah the Almighty. And those who keep their promise, those who pray, those who hold fast whenever they encounter any hardship or calamity, those are the truthful people and those are the good fearing ones. I ask Allah the Almighty to make myself and yourselves among those God fearing people. We'll be successful. Asking Allah the Almighty to let us be among His allies and God fearing ones. Thank you very much. And may Allah subhanahu wa ta'ala bless you. Assalamu alaikum wa rahmatullahi wa barakatuh.
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2: أنت الواحد الأحد المعجبين وأنت الواحد الأحد المعجبين.

بسم الله الرحمن الرحيم. In the name of Allah, the Beneficent, the Most Merciful, I'd like to welcome you to our program, In the Light of Islam. Assalamu alaikum wa rahmatullahi wa barakatuh. May Allah's peace and blessings be on each and every one of you. Let us go on now to the next question, which has been sent in to us from Sophia. She has another question. It is from a class which was given called the Foundation of Islamic Studies. Anyway, she said, during the class you mentioned dreadlocks, but not the current fad of males braiding their hair. Some brothers who are practicing this quote the hadith that the Prophet ﷺ and the Sahaba wore their hair braided. Please comment. Also ear, nose, tongue rings, eyebrow rings, and studs. Well, dreadlocks, which is the practice amongst a sect in Jamaica, place of my birth, which is the sect are known as the Rastafarians. Their practice is to let their hair grow and not to comb it, you know. And it, of course, in time, it becomes long, it becomes knotted and matted, and it clumps together into different forms and shapes. And they call this dreadlocks. Like Goldilocks, we have dreadlocks. Anyway, this group, Rastafarians, of course, their beliefs are founded in Christian beliefs, but distorted. They believe that Selassie, the former ruler of Ethiopia, was God incarnate. Anyway, the point is that people outside of Jamaica, because the music from Jamaica known as reggae had become very popular on the world scene, and so the musicians who wore the hair in this way became symbols of this. And so you found males and females in North America, in the Europe, in UK, in other places, imitating this. At one point in time. Maybe it's not so popular today, but it was at one point in time in the past. So, Sophia questions about the current fad of some males braiding their hair. They will shave the sides of the head, and then the hair on the top, they will turn it into little braids. What is the Islamic position on that? Well, to say that this is, you're braiding your hair like the way the Prophet braided his hair and his companions, of course they didn't do it this way. I mean, they made a braid, you know, single braid or double braid or whatever in their head. They were not following a fad, which now would change every year when the braids and styles change, it would change it. It was just the way of the people, a custom, which they did. They were not imitating or taking on a custom which others did. It was just what they were doing with their hair. So that's permissible. But now, where this braiding becomes a symbol of Western culture in particular, where it is not your custom, your people's custom to do this, then for you to take it on, you're imitating the custom of the people of the West, about which Prophet Muhammad said, "Man tashabbaha biqawmin fahuwa minhum." Whoever imitates the way of a people, of them, become one among them. You know, and that is the nature of people, that once you take on the characteristics of these people, you know, habits, cultural habits which are theirs, particularly theirs, and you take it on, and you start to feel like them, and you eventually you start to think like them. And there's a relationship between the physical, the mental, the emotional, the spiritual, etc. All of these things are interrelated. So the Prophet, when he said that, he wanted us to, you know, make a distinction. You know, the Muslims and the way, their way is clear and distinct. It doesn't mean that we can't wear anything people of the West wear. For example, they wear pants, they wear shirts. We can't say this is Western in particular that we can't wear it. But when we wear pants and shirts, we wear them according to principle. We don't just wear anything that the West comes up with. Because really, the purpose of Western clothes is to expose the aura, the private parts of the body, you know, are exposed deliberately by Western clothes. I mean, that is the goal, you know, because the society is very much into promoting
masculinity and femininity is used to promote all the ads that they're selling, all the products they're selling, all the different things are done through, you know, males and females in different postures and poses, etc., to try to promote their product. So when they, this is in showing the males and females, they're showing them in the most erotic kind of poses, etc., to encourage people to believe that if you do this, you can be like this person. You'll be able to attract these people and these kind of things. So naturally, when they make their clothing, male and female clothing, they cut it and shape it in certain ways and such that they wouldn't expose private parts. You know, I mean, Western dress is about exposure. Islamic dress is about covering, protecting, hiding. Covering in the sense of, okay, covering you from the elements, protecting you from the elements in that sense. But primarily covering the private part, hiding the private parts, not exposing them. So with that in mind, when a person buys a Western pair of pants, for example, which is designed to expose the buttocks, then one should wear a shirt which comes down and covers the areas which are exposed if we're going to wear the Western pants. Because Islam prescribes for men and for women that what is between their navel and knee is a area of awrah. This is considered to be a part of the private parts of the body which should not be exposed, should be covered. And covering means covered in such a way that the shape is not shown. The shape, you know, that it's not body fitting, it's not forming the shape of those parts of the body. So Western pants are designed to do that, exactly. And even Western shirts, for example, certain styles are, you know, to try to expose other parts of the body. But of course, the chest and the back and that is not for men considered to be outer, but for women it is. It should not be exposed. So, you know, there's some flexibility here. But in general, the wearing of a shirt and pants, more in keeping with the way of the Prophet Muhammad, what he taught and what his companions followed, would be something more like what is worn, you know, culturally in most countries of the Middle East and East, where their styles were in accordance with Islamic teaching. The shalwar kameez, this was a version of it, the Turkish pants, the Libyan pants. And all these cultures have pants in their culture, but these pants are all, you know, aura hiding clothing. So we are not, you know, extreme to say, well, no, you cannot wear any kind of pants. No, but it should not be exposing the private part. So it should be distinct. How Muslims utilize it will be in a distinct way. Now, in terms of ear, nose, tongue, eyebrow, and studs and rings, where people are, you know, piercing body parts and sticking these things in there, you know, of course, this is definitely, you know, Western crazy culture, you know, where the West has gone mad. Just anything for shock value. You know, you stick your tongue out, there's a stud in the middle of your tongue. How many people have damaged themselves, you know, trying to put studs in their tongues? I mean, it's just insane. But if we have nothing else to do, you know, you have exposed everything that can be exposed. What else but to enhance it further, stick some studs in or a few rings or whatever? You know, this is madness. For a Muslim to follow this madness is to have been caught up, to have been enslaved by that culture. Anyway, the next question, which is coming through from Tasneem, she says, please explain the meaning of being hard against the disbelievers in the verse that says we should be easy, gentle with the believers and hard against the disbelievers. Well, gentle with the believers, meaning that we should be forgiving, you know, we should not be harsh in dealing with them. Even if they, you know, come at us in a harsh way, we should try to be gentle and handle those things in a nice way, etc.
We give excuses for them, etc., etc. But when you're dealing with the disbelievers, you know, especially in times of war where we're under attack from the disbelievers, then we have to respond to them harshly. We have to repel them strongly. You know, we can't be suffering and turning the other cheek and, you know, allowing them to do whatever they want to do. You know, this is really the issue that is involved here. Not that we are unnecessarily harsh, meaning we have a disbeliever who is a classmate or a workmate, etc. Every time we talk to them, we have to talk in harsh terms and so on. No. Because our responsibility is to carry Islam to them. How can we do that if we're talking to them in this way? You know? So the harshness, this is in times of war, in times where harshness is required, then they should be dealt with harshly. Not that the Muslim becomes, you know, a pansy, a patty, a little, you know, chicken. You can do anything with him. You know, you can do anything to him and he's just going to take it. No. Turning the other cheek, this is not from Islamic tradition. Where Muslims come under attack, they're supposed to fight back. Next question, which is from Mustafa. He writes, what books would you recommend for da'wah or for new converts to Islam? Well, these are two sets of books, really. There are many different books for da'wah purposes. Sheikh bin Baz's book called Advice to the Da'i, the one who's going to propagate Islam. This is good. The Da'wah manual put out by ISNA some years back in the States, originally developed in Trinidad. This is also, it has a lot of information about, you know, organizing efforts of da'wah. But if we look at it from the perspective of da'wah to non-Muslims, what books should we give non-Muslims initially? There are a number of pamphlets, etc., which are useful. Among them, it depends on, again, the background of people you're dealing with. If you deal with people who are from Christian backgrounds, then the Muslim-Christian dialogue is good. I did a book, let's call The True Message of Jesus Christ, a book, actually. It's not that long, about 100 pages. This is useful for clarification of issues that Jesus really was a prophet of Islam. There is also a pamphlet which I did called The True Religion of God, which is also useful, quite popular, translated into many different languages. There is The Status of Women in Islam by Jamal Badawi. You know, this is very useful for clarifying the position of Muslims and women in Islam, which generally tends to be attacked by the West. And there are a number of other pamphlets which are good for da'wah purposes and tapes. Oh, by the way, you know, as da'wah to others who have other beliefs besides those of Christian beliefs, like Hindus, Buddhists, etc., there's also a pamphlet which I've done called Did God Become Man? Focusing on this primary concept or idea which people tend to get their beliefs distorted with. You know, their religions are based on this idea that God became a man. So this booklet more or less describes and discusses these issues and, you know, how we can logically deal with them. In terms of new converts, persons who have newly come into Islam, I mean, there are a number of books which are useful to build the basic knowledge of the Muslim, of course, the Quran, first and foremost. Some books like Islam in Focus, that gives a very sort of rounded picture of Islam. There's a book which was done by, prepared by Mumtaz Mutiwala, which I edited, called Studies in Islam for GCEO level. That also is a comprehensive text. For the beginner, also my book called The Fundamentals of Tawheed, you know, laying down the basic belief system, which is very important. The person comes in with the correct concepts. The book Kitab al-Tawheed by Muhammad ibn Abdul Wahhab, which was
has a very variety of commentaries, Divine Triumph being one of the big commentaries on it. Very useful text, which has to do with different aspects of belief and how we should worship Allah, etc. And there are no end, you know, of books. But of course, the main, most important thing is to make sure that the books are authentic, you know, not in, you know, including in the presentation some misinformation. The next question, which is from Muhammad, right? He writes, can the methodology you presented for giving da'wah be formalized at the masjid or communities in North America to provide da'wah to new Muslims? Well, this is a question which was left over from a program which I did on da'wah, you know, different methods of da'wah, and how to go about da'wah being propagation of Islam, how to do it. Can these methods be formalized? Well, actually, I am in the process of compiling a text, you know, on da'wah, you know, combining from various sources that I've read, studied, etc. Hopefully, in not too distant future, it will be available as a text which people can utilize to help them in their efforts to propagate Islam to others. The next question from Fatma, she writes, if the non-Muslim male assures a Muslim female that after marriage she can keep all her Muslim practices, can she marry him? Oh. This is an issue of Muslim females marrying non-Muslim males. This is something which I've discussed in a number of different occasions. Why Islam permits the Muslim male to marry a non-Muslim female, but not vice versa? Why is that? Is it unfair? Is it chauvinistic? You know, Islam is a man's religion. This is what people tend to promote. I've explained on a number of occasions that this is not the case at all. That the reason why Islam permits males to marry non-Muslim females, and it is a special category among them. It is from the Christians and the Jews, first and foremost, and that they be from chaste backgrounds, from honorable backgrounds. They're not involved in fornication, adultery, and all these other kinds of things. So why is that permissible, and women can't do the same? Well, as I pointed out in lectures, a number of lectures, that in the case of a Muslim male, if he requests of his non-Muslim female wife to comply with certain principles which govern the home and dress and behavior, she could do these things without going against her religion. For example, in the home, he doesn't want any pork, doesn't want any alcohol. I know Christianity or Judaism doesn't insist that Christians and Jews must keep pork and alcohol and eat it and drink it. It doesn't insist on it. So if a Muslim man asked his wife to do that, it would not compromise her religion. Similarly, if he said to her, well, listen, you know, I want you to cover up. I don't want you to wear a miniskirt, tight clothing, which expose your body parts. I'd like you to wear some loose, modest dress, which is going to cover yourself up. Now, again, Christianity and Judaism does not insist in its laws that women expose their bodies. In fact, many Christian groups and Jewish groups, etc., are very much opposed to this trend in Western clothing. Thirdly, in terms of social habits, you know, if you say, for a Muslim man, you say, for example, to your non-Muslim wife, listen, when we go to visit the neighbor, neighbors are Christians, or whatever, when we go to visit the neighbor, I do not want you to kiss the neighbor's husband. It's a social practice in the West. Commonly, you know, husband and wife go to visit another husband and wife. They kiss each other. The man kisses the wife of his neighbor, and the neighbor kisses his wife. Well, it's common, quite common, as a greeting. You know, nothing specifically intended, but Islamically, this is something abhorrent. So if he said, don't do this, no, Christianity and Judaism doesn't insist that they must do these things. But now turn the tables around.
If the man insists on his wife, listen, you know, I'd like to eat some pork. I know you don't want to eat it. It's okay. But I want you to get some for me. Go to the store and buy some alcohol. You don't have to drink it. I know you don't drink it, but I want to drink it. Now, in buying and serving, preparing these products, they're haram for a Muslim woman. Furthermore, if he says to her, listen, I don't like to see you all covered up like this. I like to feel proud. Sort of a Western kind of approach, that a man feels proud about his woman by having her exposed in such a way that people will say, oh, what a beautiful woman that is. They're all, you know, looking at her. All of this is against Islam. So she would be forced, her religion would be compromised. And then the children, the likelihood of the children being raised as non-Muslims is greater if the husband is a Muslim. So these are the factors. Islam prohibits the woman from marrying a Muslim woman from marrying a non-Muslim man to protect her religion and the religion of the children. With that, we'd like to thank you for being with us in this segment, In the Light of Islam. We hope that you will continue to follow the program throughout the year. Assalamu alaikum wa rahmatullahi wa barakatuh.

0: 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Dear brothers and sisters in Islam, assalamu alaikum wa rahmatullahi wa barakatuh. Our Prophet sallallahu alaihi wa sallam is back in Mecca. Mut'am ibn Adi has given him the protection needed, and he warned the dignitaries and the pagans of Mecca not to get close to the Prophet alayhi salatu wasalam. After almost 12 years of spreading the word of Allah Azza wa Jal, one would say, why were there no miracles to the Prophet sallallahu alayhi wasalam to prove to the people that he is the messenger of Allah, and to comfort him, to give him the strong belief that he was on the right track? The answer to that is very simple. Moses, may Allah be peace and blessing be upon him, was given the stick, and that stick turned into a big snake that ate all the magic snakes, the magical snakes of the sorcerers of his time. So he came to them with a miracle suitable for their time. At the time of Jesus Christ, peace and blessing be upon him, people were known to be perfect and excellent in medicine. So he came to them curing the leper, the deaf, and the blind, which was something out of this or out of that world at the time. When our Prophet ﷺ came, he came with one great miracle that no one could reject, which was the Holy Quran. The Arabs were people of poetry and eloquent in their words. They were articulate, and they used to pay a lot of attention to what they say and write. So when the Quran came, they were astonished. They could not do anything against this Quran. Nevertheless, the Prophet ﷺ was given a lot of miracles. For example, the splitting of the moon, where the pagans looked at the two splits of the moon with a mountain in between, and after it came back again, they said, well, Muhammad alayhi salatu wasalam is a sorcerer. He made us see things that were not real. He was given so many miracles, but after 11 or 12 years, it was time for one of the greatest miracles of all. And what that was the event of Al-Isra and Al-Mi'raj. Isra is the journey from Mecca to Jerusalem, Al-Masjid Al-Aqsa, to Al-Quds. And Al-Mi'raj is the resurrection, is the journey from there to the seven heavens of Allah Azza wa Jal. This miraculous journey, what is known as the night journey, took place in few hours. A journey that takes a month on camelback to Jerusalem and another month to come back again was made in less than 3 or 4 hours. This journey had the intention of relieving the Prophet ﷺ from his worries, comforting him, and to tell him and show him the great wonders of Allah Azza wa Jal. لِنُرِيَهُ آيَاتِنَا الْكُبْرَى. So it was from Allah subhanahu wa ta'ala for the Prophet sallallahu alayhi wa sallam to see and believe with his own eyes. We are told that the archangel Gabriel came to the house of the Prophet alayhi salatu wa sallam, or came to him while he was lying down in the masjid of the Kaaba. and he performed another surgery. He cut his chest and got his heart out and washed it in a golden plate with Zamzam water, and then filled it again, his heart, with wisdom and faith, and put his heart back again and sew it as it was. As we know, the Prophet ﷺ had the surgery twice in his lifetime. Once, when he was 5 years old, when he was at Bani Sa'd in the wilderness, and the second one just before he did this miraculous night journey. And scholars say that this operation was made again because he was about to see things that no other man can bear. Humans could not tolerate such a journey, and that it was why he had to have this operation. Gabriel had a beast with him that was not as big as a horse and not as small as a mule. It was in between, and it was called al-buraq. It had a name, and this buraq, this animal, traveled faster than light because he used to put his front leg wherever his sight ended. So imagine how quick that would be. And in no time they reached Jerusalem, and the Prophet ﷺ went in there, and he met all the prophets and messengers of Allah who were at that time. And one would argue and say, we know that the prophets and messengers are dead, so how can he see them? Well, this is part of the miracle. They are dead in their graves, yet their souls are in paradise. So this life, which is called al-barzakh, which is between our life and the day of judgment, the hereafter, this life, al-barzakh, has strange characteristics that are not similar to any of the two other lives, in the sense that when people die, their bodies are dead, and the punishment or the reward is inflicted on their souls with some contact to the body that is dead. In this life, the punishment and the reward is inflicted on the body with some attachment to the soul. And on the hereafter, on the day of judgment, in paradise or in hell, the punishment is completely inflicted on the body and soul, as the reward is also inflicted on the body and soul together. So the Prophet ﷺ saw the messengers of Allah, and he led them in prayer in Jerusalem, in Al-Masjid Al-Aqsa. And Al-Masjid Al-Aqsa, as we know, is a sacred mosque. It's one of the three sacred mosques that we are allowed to travel to. And travel to meaning in the form of worship. And the other two mosques are
1: Mecca and Medina.
0: The holy mosque in Mecca, which is Al-Masjid Al-Haram, and the holy mosque in Medina, which is Al-Masjid Al-Nabawi. These three mosques are the only mosques in the world that we are allowed to pack our bags and travel to pray in with the intention of worship. We are told, the Prophet ﷺ tells us, that the man that built this holy mosque in Jerusalem was Solomon, the Prophet of Allah, Sulaiman. And when he built this mosque, he asked Allah for two things. Or actually, he asked Allah Azza wa Jal for three things, but Allah awarded him two, which were, he asked Allah Azza wa Jal that at the end of the things that he asked Allah Azza wa Jal that no one leaves his house to pray in the holy mosque of Jerusalem. Allah Azza wa Jal will reward him that all his sins will be forgiven. So the Prophet ﷺ tells us that I hope that this has been answered by Allah Azza wa Jal, which means that we are asked and requested and instructed when we can to go and pray in Masjid al-Aqsa. May Allah Azza wa Jal liberate it from the Jews who are taking it over and controlling it. After the Prophet ﷺ prayed and led the prayer in Bayt al-Maqdis, in Masjid al-Aqsa, in Jerusalem. And of course, before we continue, this is an issue of dispute among scholars. The majority say that the journey started from Mecca. There was a stop in Jerusalem, and then he was resurrected to the seventh heavens. Now, this was the majority of scholars. Other scholars say, such as Ibn Kathir, it was not this way. It was the other way around. He was resurrected to the seven heavens, and that is why whenever he was met by a messenger, he would be introduced to him. And afterwards, he went to Jerusalem, where he met the messengers and led the prayer, and then came back to Mecca. And this sounds more logical. Nevertheless, we will go through what the majority say, and say that he first went to Jerusalem. What was the point of the Prophet ﷺ going to Jerusalem? Why Jerusalem in particular? Simply because it is the place of most religions. So most prophets and messengers of sons of Israel were from Jerusalem, and most of their life they used to go there, and this is where Moses, peace and blessing be upon him, also was instructed to go there when his people refused and they were lost in desert for 40 years. So that is why it was significant for the Prophet ﷺ to go to the birthplace of most of the prophets. We were talking about the night journey of Al-Isra and Al-Mi'raj. And the Prophet ﷺ went with Jibreel on Al-Buraq, and they reached Jerusalem, where the Prophet ﷺ met the messengers of Allah. He led them in prayer and then started his night journey to the heavens. One may use his logic, but this is not acceptable. One would say, how is it that the Prophet ﷺ chest was split into two, his heart came out, and he was aware of what's going on? He didn't die. There were no anesthetics or whatever. How could this happen twice to him without him being dead? Well, this is something of Allah's creations. And in so many cases, you cannot apply the logic and the modern technologies and sciences to what Allah wants, subhanahu wa ta'ala. There are so many times that we hear that people died for 12 hours and came back from the dead. They were resurrected? No. But medicine cannot explain this. Here, it's the Archangel Gabriel. It's Allah's instructions to do this, and it's been done. So what's wrong in that? There's nothing logical in that, in the sense that you may not apply your human logic to it. You have to believe that this is taking place because Allah wants it to be there. Also, how can a man travel from one place to the other in less than an hour, from Mecca to Jerusalem? Well, 100 years ago, if someone would say that we will be able to travel from London to New York in less than 4 hours, they would have thought that he was crazy. With the Concords now they're banned, but before that, it used to take 4 hours. And who knows, maybe it would take less than that in the future. If they go out of space and come back again, maybe it would take 1 hour only for them to do such a long journey. We are not applying modern science and technology to this night journey because this was a miracle. The Prophet ﷺ was transformed there on Al-Biraq, this beast, and from there he was resurrected. He took the night journey to the heavens. And what we know at the moment is only the first level of the heavens. And we are told that there are seven levels. In one hadith, we're told that between one level and the other is a journey of 500 years. So you can imagine the distance, and you can imagine how long would it take for a rider to ride for 500 years?
2: So long.
0: Million kilometer, trillion kilometer. You cannot count this. So this, what we see, the space travel, the astronauts, spaceships, all of what they can see, and the probes trying to locate other planets in our solar system, all of this is considered to be one level. This is as-sama'u dunya. And if you imagine the magnitude of this problem or of this creation of Allah Azza wa Jal, you know how great Allah is and how small you are. And this can be imagined if you look at where we're sitting at the moment, here. What is the ratio between our size and the size of the studio? 1 to 10, for example. Yeah. Okay, what happens if I get in a helicopter and I go a little bit like 100 meters above the ground? I will see the whole area. And if I go 1,000 meters above the ground, I will see the city. And then I'll see the country. And then I will see the continent. And then I will see
2: the world,
0: the whole earth. And where am I there? I cannot see me. And I cannot see anyone else. And imagine that this is only one planet in a number of planets in the solar system. And the closest planet from us is about 2 years travel. And the furthest is about, God knows how long, maybe 100 or 150 years of travel. Who knows? And this is only one solar system. And we're told that in our galaxy, there are millions of similar solar systems. And we are told that there are hundreds of thousands of different galaxies. And in all of this, where do I stand? I'm a minute person. We are told in the Quran that the people did not give Allah Azza wa Jal his due. They did not give him his right, where all the earths and the skies are at the palm of his hand, the Almighty. So what is this? Once you realize your size, once you realize your reality, and this gives you a clear idea about the greatness of Allah, the creator of all of this universe. The night journey started and the Prophet ﷺ was headed to the heavens. He was met at first by the first heavens, as-sama' ad-dunya, and it had a gate. So Gabriel knocked on the gate, and this is a real gate. It's not something fictional, but we cannot see such things. So the angels inside said, who was it? So he said, it is the archangel Gabriel and Muhammad sallallahu alayhi wasallam. So they asked him, was he commissioned? Was he sent to his people? He said, yes. So they greeted him and they allowed him in. And the first thing he saw was a man, a tall man with a beautiful face, with people on his right and children on his left. Whenever he looked to his right, he smiled. Whenever he looked to his left, he had a grin on his face. So, and a frown. So he asked Jibril, who is this man? So he told him that this is Adam. And those children on his right are his offsprings going to paradise. And the children on his left are the offsprings going to hell. And he met Adam, who greeted him and saluted him and told him good things. Then they went to the second heavens. And there, the Prophet ﷺ, again, they knocked the door, the gate, and he was admitted in. He met Jesus Christ and his cousin, John the Baptist, Yahya, there. And they're all prophets. And they greeted him and they saluted him. And from there, the Prophet ﷺ went on to the third heavens. And there he was met by Joseph, Yusuf, alayhi salatu wasalam. And remember that when the Prophet ﷺ was asked, who is the most honorable and noble of all mankind? He said, Joseph, the son of Jacob, the son of Isaac, the son of Abraham. And they were all prophets of Allah Azza wa Jal. And when they went to the fourth heaven, they were met by Idris. And when they went to the fifth, the Prophet ﷺ met Aaron, Harun, the brother of Moses. And when he went to the sixth, he and we he

And every single day, 70,000 angels enter it, and then they leave it without coming to it back again until the day of judgment. So you could just do the calculations and try to estimate how many angels are there. If since the beginning of time, 70,000 goes in and never comes back to it again. So in one, in 10 days, you have 700,000, in 100 days, you have 7 million, and on and on and on again. This was Al-Bayt Al-Ma'mur. Through the process, the Prophet Sallallahu Alaihi Wasallam met the messengers, and then he was allowed to go to the top level of paradise, where it was close to our Creator Allah Azza wa Jal. And he saw wonders. He saw things that were indescribable. And Allah Azza wa Jal talked to him. And we were told about the things that took place, and Allah subhanahu wa ta'ala revealed to him and told him that he had made 50 prayers obligatory upon him. The Prophet sallallahu alaihi wasallam saw wonders in that night journey. He came back to us telling us about few of the things that he has seen. He has seen hell and paradise. He has seen Malik, the angel responsible for hell, and he saw Ridwan, the angel responsible for paradise. Malik never smiled, and if you look in his face, it is hell. Ridwan was the angel of paradise, where whomever saw him was happy, and so on. The Prophet ﷺ saw a lot of things. Unfortunately, this brings us to the end of today's program, but inshallah, next time we will be able to go into more details about his night journey. And until then, fi amanillah, wassalamu alaikum wa rahmatullahi wa barakatuh.

0: Bismillah ar-Rahman ar-Rahim. In the name of Allah, the Beneficent, the Most Merciful, I'd like to welcome you to another in the series, In the Light of Islam. Assalamu alaikum wa rahmatullahi wa barakatuh. May Allah's peace and blessings be on each and every one of you.
1: As you all know, this program is dedicated to you. It is a means of answering your questions that you have, which you can't find anybody around you to answer for you, queries, discussions, comments. We are perfectly happy to receive any of them, and we will try to answer them as to the best of our ability. Anyway, let's carry on to some more questions from Fahad. Fahad writes in, please give us your views on the practice of mutilating women in East Africa. Is it legal or mubah? Well, mutilating women, making circumcision of women, I guess genital mutilation, and this is also in Egypt, practiced in Sudan. What does Islam say about it? Well, of course, Islam is opposed to it. The practice as it is done in these countries is, in fact, mutilation. And Islam is 100% opposed to it. It is harmful to the women. So many women, you know, during the process, huge infections, you know, all kinds of devastating consequences. Does Islam support or allow circumcision? Yes. But in a very limited or at a very limited scale. Prophet Muhammad ﷺ found women in Medina doing this, and he told them to be very limited in their practice, taking only a small, you know, portion from the end of the clitoris. This is all that is really permissible from the Islamic perspective. So it has no more impact on the feelings of the woman than circumcision of the male has to the male. This is the basic practice which is permissible in Islam. Now, as we said, what is going on in Egypt and Sudan and other West African countries, this is something inherited from pre-Islamic times, which involved an extreme view of trying to ensure the virginity of the woman involved. This is an extreme approach to it. And Islam, as I said, because of the harm which comes from all of this practice, mutilation, genital mutilation, Islam prohibits it. Our next question, which is from Brother Muhammad Ali, he writes saying, what is the Islamic ruling on slavery? How many rights do slaves in Islam have? And is slavery in Islam the same as slavery which developed in the West? Well, Islamic ruling on slavery is that people are not on their own able or allowed or permitted to capture anybody else and make them your slave, you know, which is the normal route. How people made slaves, they were captured. Forces of some countries moved into other countries, captured people and turned them into slaves. Islam doesn't permit this. You know, fighting slave wars where people are just fighting to capture some other populations and turning them into slaves. This is not from the Islamic way. If some Muslims were involved in it at some point in time, they did it wrongly. It's not from Islam. Now, the principle of slavery itself, does Islam cancel it, prohibit it, whatever? No, it does not cancel it. Where there is benefit in the society from it, Islam will permit it. Where it is harmful, it will not permit it. It is something which existed all around the world. Islam didn't introduce it. They were not the first to do it. What Islam did was it modified it. Something like polygamy. Polygamy existed. Islam didn't invent it. It modified it. So slavery came under a series of laws from the Prophet ﷺ designed to put that person who is in a position of slavery in a respectable position in the society, a relatively acceptable position in the society, that their rights were preserved. And also, it put in the law, part of the distribution of zakah is to free slaves. So it was geared, it was set up in such a way as to remove slavery from the society. But where there were circumstances where that was the best option, then Islam permitted it to take place. For example, in those days when they fought, any populations that were captured or enemy soldiers that were captured, what do they do with these people? The other societies, maybe they jail them, maybe they kill them, whatever. In Islam, okay, you're not going to be killing people left and right in this regard, where people have surrendered, you have taken their countries or their areas, whatever. Then those people, what Islam did was they brought those that were captured in battle to the Muslim community and put them in the position of slaves within different families in the Muslim community. So it became a means of absorbing these people now into the fabric of the Muslim society. A man who has a slave girl and the slave girl gives birth to a child for him, that child is automatically free. She cannot be sold. And that way she is absorbed into the society, into the family, children, the numbers of Muslims are increased, raised children, as the son of the master carrying his name and everything else. So what Islam did was it regulated and it removed from the system of slavery, the basic harms that existed, where a master was free to do anything with his slave. He could mutilate them, he could kill them, he could do anything. Islam did not permit that. Those who harmed their slaves would be themselves harmed. The Prophet ﷺ told people, do not call them my slave. Forbade the use of abdi, you know, which is my slave, or amati, my female slave. They were prohibited from using these terms. Better to say ghulami, my young man, my young woman, these things, jariyati, you know, these things were used instead of the term my slave girl, my slave, right? So Islam tried to regularize it, you know, add principles which would protect the rights of people involved, etc. And it tried to eliminate it through the process of distribution of zakah, freeing people. And it also gave the slave the right to earn his own freedom, what is known as mukataba, where the slave makes quest for his own freedom. He works outside of the work for his master. He works on the side and he sells whatever products he has or does whatever he does. He gains money. He's able to buy his own freedom. That's something which was unheard of in other societies, where a slave could actually become free and exist within the society. Islam promoted that. And furthermore, what you find is that some of the leading scholars of the first generation were former slaves. When we look into the books of hadith, the hadiths which are conveyed to us, most of the people who conveyed it were former slaves. Slaves of scholars from among the Sahaba or the Tabi'in, their slaves who became themselves knowledgeable, who became free and taught. You know? Furthermore, if we look at the Abbasid era, empire, you find the majority of the Abbasid rulers were the sons of former slaves, slave girls. You know? So the idea that the ruler of a country was the son of a slave girl is something inconsiderable. You know, you could not consider it in other societies where slavery existed. A slave is a slave is a slave. Can never be anything but a slave, can never rise to be anything, you know, beyond that status of servitude. Whereas from the Islamic perspective, it was a means of absorbing populations, and it did not stop people from rising and becoming leading scholars, leading figures, and even rulers of countries. Question from Aisha. She writes, we know that music or singing is a part of the ibadah of the Yahud. That's it, in the Christian. One of their evidences is taken from the Psalms. We say we believe in the books of Prophet David. How do we reconcile this from a Dawah perspective? So how can we oppose music? And there were prophets known for their music. You know, in fact, the Prophet ﷺ spoke about flute of David. Well, we can simply say that music in Islam was prohibited in particular forms, accompanied by the duff or a hand drum type instrument is permissible in Islam. Times of celebration, the Eids, marriages, permissible. Now, folk singing, etc., where people get together, families get together, or the tribe or whatever, the men may sing and dance, women amongst themselves sing and dances. This is permissible also. But now, what we look at, when we look at modern music and its use, we find that it is mostly corrupt. And where, you know, the rock bands have been brought into churches, and this is supposed to be now worship of God, where people are involved in all kinds of, you know, music and dance and song and this kind of thing. Of course, this is now evil, it's satanic, yeah, but this is not Allah. It distracts people from the worship of Allah, where they may feel this sense of spirituality or whatever from the music, etc. But the reality is that it's not true spirituality. I mean, what they're experiencing are probably things from the jinn, not from Allah. So Islam, the Islamic position with regard to those texts which refer back to earlier prophets, that it may have been permissible for that prophet at the time and later on prohibited. And permissions have gone through different phases, even during the life of the Prophet ﷺ. You know, certain things were initially prohibited to a certain level, and then it was increased. Its prohibition was increased as time passed. So we don't look at it as an excuse or a principle by which now we open up the door for any kind of music. Now the next question, which is from, she writes and says, what is the Islamic position on birth control pills? Is it haram or is it makruh? Birth control pills. Well, birth control pills, you know, which are really, if we take them as conception control, they're stopping conception. As long as there's no harm to the male or the female, then it is permissible, right? Islam permits it. But where there is harm, if it's birth control means you're killing fetuses and things like this, then we would say it's not permissible Islamically. It could be haram. The idea of limiting one's children and only having 1.5 children, if possible, where this is looked at as a kind of ideal, where we don't look at big families anymore as being good. It's looked at as a liability. It's not as harmful to the society, etc. But people tend to cut things down to basics. One child, 1.5 children, 2 children max. Now, this attitude, of course, Islamically is not good. Prophet Muhammad ﷺ encouraged us to have as many children as we can. You know, so there's a general encouragement for increasing the numbers of Muslims. We should also mention that if there is harm coming from the birth control pill, if it's established that it's going to cause cervical cancer for the women or, you know, a variety of other things, then Islamically, it would not be permissible also. Okay, we have a question on inheritance. Now, this question was directed to us by Talib al-Din. He said, inheritance, what is the ruling on a Muslim child inheriting monies from an insurance policy of a non-Muslim parent at the same at the time of the parent's death? Inheriting monies from an insurance policy. Of course, insurance policies, as they exist in the Western system, are not permissible Islamically. So to take wealth from that would be not permissible. But depends on the program. You see, some of these may be connected to jobs where the job provides a certain amount. The certain amount is taken from the salary of the worker. And this is given back to them in the end as some kind of benefit. So in this way, this type of insurance would be acceptable Islamically, as long as the interest element is excluded. Because really, all of these practices will have a degree of interest in them. So you can work out the percentage that the interest plays in the overall funds of the company. And then from your funds, whatever you receive in salary, etc., it should be purified of that amount of money. It should be given to some needy circumstances, emergency circumstances, or it may be given to do some community beneficial projects like building toilets for a bathroom, for a school, Muslim school or masjid, etc. You know, something which is not looked at as being pleasant. That's the area basically where women may. That's the area basically where such monies, which are from interest, may be given in order to get rid of it. It shouldn't be given to an individual personally as a means of charity, because it is filth. The next question, which is from Sister Khadija, she writes, "What do you think of Muslim women who place so much emphasis on hijab but do not pray, like Malay women, but also other communities of Muslim women who don't dare go out in public without hijab, but neglect salah, turning the hijab into a costume? It would include men doing so also." Well, of course, this is something abhorrent. It's hypocritical. It is riya, shirk, where a person is seeking the pleasure of others, admiration of others externally, with some religious act. You know, it is religiously an obligation on women to cover themselves. So if a person covers themselves, not because they're doing it to please Allah, but to please people, then it becomes a form of riya, you know, a form of showing off, which whose consequence is very serious. If it's the main religion of the person, then they become disbelievers. If it is an occasional act that they've done, then this destroys the value of the deeds that they've done. So the rites of prayer, they should be learned, should be taught, strongly taught. But at the same time, the hijab should also be taught. You know, because some people go to the other extreme where they say, you know, better to pray, leave the hijab, you know, it doesn't matter, hijab is not too important, etc. Most important that they pray. Put the hijab on when you're praying, but after that, you know, you can, you can't, whatever. But in both cases, really, they're turning hijab into a kind of costume to be used at a particular circumstance to get certain things done, or to get the admiration of others, to win confidence in others, etc. So this mode or this way is not a good way. It is rejected by Islam. We should not imitate the non-Muslims in their dress or their customs, as long as they go against Islamic teachings, etc. With that, thank you for being with us in this segment of our program. And we hope that you will continue to follow the program as it unfolds throughout the year. Assalamu alaikum wa rahmatullahi wa barakatuh.

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Assalamu alaikum wa rahmatullahi wa barakatuh. Dear brothers and sisters in Islam, welcome to another episode on our supplication, our series on supplication, which we started many episodes ago. And throughout the episodes, we have talked about many issues relating to supplication, including the importance and the need for supplication. The supplication is an act of worship that must only be devoted to Allah subhanahu wa ta'ala and none but Him. We talked about why supplication is an act of worship.

Worship, and we talked about many of the etiquettes of supplication. We started a few episodes ago to talk about individual supplications from the Book of Allah Subhanahu wa Ta'ala, Al-Quran. Last episode, I told you that we will be discussing the last verse in Surah Al-Baqarah, which is full of supplication. ربنا لا تؤاخذنا إن نسينا أو أخطأنا ربنا ولا تحمل علينا إصرا كما حملته على الذين من قبلنا ربنا ولا تحملنا ما لا طاقة لنا به واعف عنا واغفر لنا وارحمنا أنت مولانا فانصرنا على القوم الكافرين ربنا لا تؤاخذنا إن نسينا أو أخطأنا. Our Lord, do not hold us accountable if we forget or make mistakes. If we forget and make mistakes. And Allah granted this to the Ummah of Muhammad sallallahu alayhi wa sallam. And the Prophet sallallahu alayhi wa sallam said, رُفِعَ عَنْ أُمَّتِي الْخَطَأُ وَالنِّسْيَانِ, that my Ummah has been pardoned for forgetfulness and errors. So you will not be held accountable for forgetfulness or errors that you make unintentionally. ربنا لا تؤاخذنا إن نسينا أو أخطأنا. ربنا ولا تحمل علينا إصرا كما حملته على الذين من قبلنا. Our Lord, do not put or put not restrictions and burdens on us as you did to those before us. ربنا ولا تحملنا ما لا طاقة لنا به, which is pretty much in the same meaning. Our Lord, do not burden us with that which we have no strength to bear. Do not burden us with that which we have no strength to bear. ربنا ولا تحمل علينا إصرا كما حملته على الذين من قبلنا. ربنا ولا تحملنا ما لا طاقة لنا به واعف عنا, and pardon us. واغفر لنا, and forgive us. واعف عنا, واغفر لنا. وارحمنا, and give us mercy, or grant us mercy. أنت مولانا, you are our protector. فانصرنا على القوم الكافرين, so give us victory over the disbelieving people. So give us victory over the disbelieving people. These are such beautiful du'as, and they start with a request, a plea from us that Allah would not hold us accountable for our forgetfulness. If we forget and do something out of forgetfulness, is there any justification for being held accountable for forgetfulness? There could be some justification. Remember that Allah subhanahu wa ta'ala said about Adam that he forgot. فَنَسِيَ Adam. Adam forgot. وَلَمْ نَجِدْ لَهُ عَزْمًا. And we did not find him to have a great willpower. So the forgetfulness of Adam was to an extent unaccepted by Allah subhanahu wa ta'ala. And he needed to repent from forgetting. Forgetting for a prophet may be a problem, because Adam, as a prophet, should have kept reminding himself of the command of Allah subhanahu wa ta'ala to not eat from the tree. Because that's the status of the prophet. That is the degree of the prophet. But for us regular individuals, if we forget, Allah does not hold us accountable at all. Allah does not hold us accountable at all. That does not mean that we become negligent, because that is wrong. But in case we forget, Allah does not hold us accountable. And it's a great favor from Allah subhanahu wa ta'ala. Imagine if you were held accountable for every time you forgot to make your prayer. If you were held accountable for every time you broke your fasting because of forgetting. If you got
held accountable for every time you deferred your zakah because you forgot to pay it on time. That will be a huge burden on your shoulders on the Day of Judgment. So thank Allah for the fact that He accepted this dua from the Sahaba and that He granted to the Ummah of Muhammad that they will never be held accountable for mistakes and errors. Mistakes like forgetfulness. Certainly, there is certain ignorance that is not excusable. When you fail to gain the knowledge that's mandatory upon you, that is not excusable. But when you have acquired the knowledge that's mandatory upon you and you commit a mistake before because of something that you did not know, you had no knowledge of, then Allah does not hold you accountable. So let's continue to make this dua to Allah subhanahu wa ta'ala. And let's also say, رَبَّنَا وَلَا تَحْمِلْ عَلَيْنَا إِسْرًا كَمَا حَمَلْتَهُ عَلَى الَّذِينَ مِنْ قَبْلِنَا. Don't put on us restrictions like those you put on the people before us. Like in the previous religions, for instance, if the filth fell on the garment, that part of the garment needs to be cut out. And in it just needs to be washed. So there are restrictions that were put on the people before us, and Allah lifted them off of this ummah of Muhammad, which He bestowed His mercy. And the same applies to رَبَّنَا وَلَا تُحَمِّلْنَا مَا لَا طَاقَةَ بِهِ. Don't burden us with that which we have no strength to bear. وَعْفُ عَنَّا pardon us. وَغْفِرْ لَنَا and forgive us. وارحمنا and give us mercy. أنت مولانا فانصرنا على القوم الكافرين. You are our protector, so give us victory over the disbelieving people. Give us victory over the disbelieving people because you are our guardian and protector. We have no one to look for help from or to look to for support and victory, but you are protector, maintainer, guardian for all of us. And inshallah, in the next episode, we will be addressing a dua from Surah Ali Imran, which is the next surah. Wassalamu alaikum wa rahmatullah.

Assalamu alaikum and welcome to our program Words of Wellness. My name is Yasser Al-Manawi. I'm a clinical therapist and today we're going to be talking about something good. We're going to be talking about pride. We're going to be talking about individuality. That's in psychological terms. We're also going to be talking about being distinct. Being distinct is what? What does that mean? Being an individual, being respecting yourself as a human being. This issue is very, very, very important in today's world. Why? Because you have a lot of pressures from, we always talk about peer pressures. What is peer pressure? Peer pressures is when a teenager or a child, my child, your child, any child, doesn't feel his individuality. If someone doesn't feel individuality, he will be able to easily lead, as we say. Anybody could lead him. Anybody could get him to do what they want him to do. So I know for a fact that a lot of parents teach their children to be individuals. A lot of parents teach their children to be leaders as opposed to being followers. So I'm going to read to you a hadith and then we're going to talk about it. This hadith actually from Ibn Umar radiallahu, from Ibn Umar radiallahu anhuma, who said that Allah's Messenger sallallahu alayhi wa sallam said, I have been sent before the hour so that Allah alone should be worshipped without my partner, without any partner for him, and my provision has been placed beneath the shade of my spear. And subservience and humiliation have been placed upon those who disobey my orders. And whoever imitates a people, then he is one of them. What does that mean? It's a very strong hadith. And a lot of times, if I read it, it could be easily misunderstood. But actually, what I take out from it is that we have to have pride in ourselves. We have to have pride in our teachings. No matter what teaching it is, no matter who you are, where you're from, you have to be proud of your individuality. We have actually a problem with today's youth, is that they are not, they don't feel that they have pride enough in themselves. They always want to be like the other person. They always want to imitate the other people. And what we try to teach them in treatment is that you're individual from the time of your birth until the time of your death. You are an individual in everything you do. You are an individual in the way you look, in the way you act. So you need to do it like that. What we're going to explore now is, how do I teach somebody to be an individual? I take him from a psychological point of view to a spiritual point of view, and it's a journey. It's a journey that they actually understand. It's a journey that they might like in a process from going point A to point B. I take him from the time of birth. We start talking. What we do in this issue is that we start talking about cognitive behavior modification. I talk to them cognitively and I appeal to their intelligence because everything is actually give and take. It's a discussion. If we talk to somebody, like if I don't feel that I am individual and I have pride in all my teachings, then I will be lost in this society or in any society. What we need to do is that we take somebody from the time of birth. And how do we do that? We go with them step by step, step by step, where they have been and where they are going to. What did they do? What are their teaching? All the positive aspects they've done in their lives, all the positive deeds they have done in their lives.
everything that's positive they did, all the actions and the projects they have completed. We reconstruct this whole history with them. And that's what we need to do. If you feel you have a problem in this issue, you need to take a look at your history. Not only what you did, but what you've been taught by your parents and your grandparents, by your society, by your religion, by everything else, by your spirituality. And then you write it in a piece of paper. After you write it in a piece of paper, what do? You look at it. Look at the accomplishments you have done in your life. Look at everything you've done. You can't just convince me or tell me that everything I've done is negative. That's impossible. There is not one human being that is negative. Everything is negative, that's not possible. There is something positive all the time. Even in the negative issues that you could perceive it as negative, still is positive. You can take a look at it as negative, but think about it for a minute after you write it down and come up with something that's positive out of it. I can give you an example for that. Somebody who might think that they failed in a test and an exam. That's a very negative issue for all of us, for anybody, especially for parents who have children. They say, well, my child, actually, he failed his test. Well, there is something positive. You can think about it, but because of the program that we have, I'm going to tell you what it is. The positive that come out of failing is that if you don't go through failing, what's going to happen? You're not going to know it. You have to know what failure is in order for you to succeed. And the failure is not failing the exam. The failure is actually when you do not succeed and you fail one time and then you fail the second time and the third time and the fourth time. That's failing. Meaning that you don't want to change. But if somebody really taking a look at it in a psychological way, I tell them, well, everybody falls, but you have to stand up. You can't fall all the time. You have to stand up. That's what makes a man a man. You have to be proud of your heritage, no matter what it is. A lot of people don't like their heritage. A lot of people feel ashamed of their heritage or of their society or of their, sometimes they're afraid to talk about their belief system. Sometimes they're afraid about a lot of things. What you need to do is that you need to be proud of all of that because that's who you are. That's what you are. So act freely as long as you are not hurting yourself or anybody else. You need to hold on to your belief system. And do not be ashamed of it. And always remember that you're a human being. All human beings are equal. There is nobody better than you, and you are no better than anybody else except with your good deeds and good actions. And how do you get to that? By your belief system. Hold on to your belief system. No matter what it is, no matter what kind of spirituality you have, you have to do it. Thank you very much, and we'll see you next episode. رتل وزيد من منهل القرآن واقرأ وحرك نشوة